0: So we started the show talking about the June jobs report, which was fine. It was all right. Like we said, the economy added 57,000 jobs last month, fewer than expected. But, you know, I want to take a minute now to zoom in a little on another trend in the job market, and that is the labor force participation rate. It's been drifting lower for several years now. So we asked Marketplace's Justin Ho to take a look at what's going on.
1: The labor force participation rate keeps track of how many people are either working or actively looking for work.
2: So if you're retired, or if you're a stay-at-home parent, or you're a young person who maybe hasn't started looking for a job yet, you just wouldn't be included.
1: That's Laura Ulrich, Director of Economic Research at Indeed. She says one reason the participation rate has been declining is because of the crackdown on immigration.
2: And that's because many immigrants come to the United States specifically for work.
1: As a result, she says the number of immigrants in the labor force can affect the labor force participation rate.
2: So if you have fewer immigrants overall, you're going to have a lower labor force participation rate.
1: Ulrich says this tends to affect the participation rate for younger workers, since immigrants typically skew younger. But a bigger issue that's pushing down participation rates is that the population is getting older. Preston Mui is senior economist with the advocacy group Employ America.
3: As you have a larger portion of your population that's over the age of 65, naturally you're going to have more people that are retired and you're going to have lower labor force participation.
1: Thing is, all those people who've retired still consume goods and services. And Moy says in order to produce those goods and services, we need people to work.
3: So as the population ages, there is potentially an issue where you have fewer workers and you still have to supply a lot of goods and services.
1: Moy says there are a few ways the economy can step up to meet that demand. For one, more people in their prime working age could enter the labor force. Existing workers could also become more productive.
3: So if you can do more with fewer workers, then you need fewer workers in order to supply that consumption.
1: Otherwise, Moy says the economy could slow down. I'm Justin Ho for Marketplace.

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4: I'm Peter Sagal, and this week's show, a K-pop demon hunter explains how they do it. 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And John Cusack says anything. 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
7: I'm Windsor Johnston with these headlines. President Trump kicked off the nation's 250th birthday celebration with a speech at Mount Rushmore in South Dakota last night. He called on Americans to embrace the country's founding ideals as Independence Day events get underway across the nation. The 4th of July celebration now shifts to Washington, D.C., where crowds are expected on the National Mall for concerts, military flyovers, and the annual 4th of July fireworks. The president is scheduled to address the crowd before tonight's display. A fast-moving wildfire southwest of Denver has forced thousands of people to evacuate. Firefighters are battling strong winds and dry conditions. I'm Windsor Johnston, NPR News in Washington.

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1: They say better.

0: Protest songs have a way of entering the mainstream of music and then getting appropriated. Bruce Springsteen's born in the USA. Woody Guthrie's This Land Is Your Land.
1: Yes.
0: How do you feel about that?
1: Yes, I mean, music is not just a song. It's the context in which the song is received and understood and heard. And a good song is one that can resonate at different times and in different situations. I think that we will always have this issue of context, but a good song can last and be interpreted over time. And it's okay if it means different things at different times and different things

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1: She makes it last for almost 6. She adds all these extra verses that were written for the occasion, and every time you think the song is about to end, there is more. I learned about this version in high school in a music theory class because our teacher used it as the greatest example of key changes. We were still 6 months away from Beyoncé's Love on Top. But anyways, Sandy Patty, she takes it higher and higher. Again. And again.

0: About a year ago, Hannah, we made an episode about the Declaration of Independence. And it had a healthy dose of my enthusiasm for 1776.
1: The Declaration will be a triumph, I tell you, a triumph.
0: And it had different takes from three scholars on what the document was.
2: It had the job of justifying one of the most consequential political decisions ever taken.
3: I refer to the Declaration of Independence as originally written as a secession ordinance.
4: This was as close to a perfect document on human agency that one will ever find.
0: And I love making that episode. I really did.
5: And since then, the Declaration has found its way into many of our episodes.
0: Yes, our exploration of that document feels forever unfinished. And on the cutting room floor of that episode was something our guest Byron Williams said. How the Declaration was exclusionary, but the ideas in it evolved into the words of Abraham Lincoln, James Baldwin, the poet and activist Langston Hughes. As we pass this most recent quarantined 4th of July, I called Byron up to just get a little more on this.
6: I just want to check the time before we start. Do you still have like 30 minutes?
7: I got 31 for you.
0: Byron Williams is a professor, theologian, and host of the show The Public Morality, and he has just written The Radical Declaration. It's a book of essays on our paradoxical founding document. So I asked him first how the Declaration had been used to fuel political change.
4: Well, Lincoln, Reconstruction, women's suffrage, civil rights, Jim Crow, Vietnam, the current moment. But see, that's the great thing about that document. We can just pick a seminal moment and it pretty much works. So how do you want to go?
0: I'm Nick Capodice.
5: I'm Hannah McCarthy.
0: And this is Civics 101, the podcast refresher course on the basics of how our democracy works.
8: Today on Civics 101, we are revisiting the Declaration of Independence, perhaps our most celebrated founding document. And while it has been used, as Byron said, to instigate change throughout our country's history, it is, frankly, a document that's left many people and communities out. This hour, we're exploring how three groups, Black Americans, Indigenous peoples, and women, were excluded from the tenets that the Declaration was so celebrated for, those principles of life, liberty, and the pursuit of happiness. We'll talk about the impacts of that exclusion, both at the time and the ripple effects of subjugation and discrimination in the decades that followed. We'll also talk about how these groups responded and the people who fought marginalization and exclusion.
4: It is never stated, but the unstated part of that declaration was it applied to white male landowners. In our present discourse, oftentimes we hear white male and we leave out landowners, but it was white male landowners. Sort of like, think of it this way, life, liberty, and the pursuit of happiness is this moral agreement, and you got to have all three to have them all. Two-thirds of that proposition won't cut it. If you were white and male and not a landowner, you were still disenfranchised. So as a result, you have this document that proposes creating a nation on liberty and equality. But because of the unstated white male landowners, you had subjective liberty and inequality. You disenfranchise all of the women, all of the people of color, and depending on the data, somewhere between 35 and 50% of the white male population. So it's a document right there rooted in inconsistency and what I talk about in the book, Paradox.
0: And that paradox in the Declaration was commented on and tested not long after it was signed. Byron points to Prince Whipple of Portsmouth, New Hampshire.
4: He was the slave of William Wimple, who was a signer of the Declaration. So they petitioned to the Hampshire Continental Congress in 1779, to be exact. And a part of it reads, "The petition of Nero Brewster and others, natives of Africa, now forcibly detained in slavery, in said state most humbly submit that the God of nature gave them life and freedom upon terms of the most perfect equality with other men. That freedom is an inherent right of the human species not to be surrendered." Does that not sound like they were slightly influenced by, we hold these truths to be self-evident, that all men are created equal and endowed by their creator? You see right there, the Declaration of Independence is already becoming radicalized, going beyond the intended white male landowner to more people, really not included, going, wait a minute. But you said these things, and we are petitioning our freedom based on what you have already committed yourselves to.
5: This was a literal petition that went before the New Hampshire House?
8: Yes, before we even had a constitutional right to protest or petition, this was how the people in New Hampshire could interact with their government.
5: What did the New Hampshire Congress do?
8: They tabled it with no legislative action. Whipple himself was not freed for 5 more years. Movement towards abolition in New Hampshire began in 1783, but Portsmouth merchants participated in the slave trade until 1807. That was the year the African slave trade was abolished, not the practice of slavery itself. A small number of enslaved people were reported on the census in New Hampshire until 1840. And shortly after that, in 1852, one of the most famous and critical speeches about American independence was delivered. Frederick Douglass's What to the Slave is the 4th of July. It's a speech he gave at a commemoration of the Declaration signing.
5: Did you see that recording done by NPR this past 4th of July of his descendants reading sections from that?
9: What to the American slave is your 4th of July? I answer, a day that reveals to him more than all other days in the year the gross injustice and cruelty to which he is the constant victim.
10: To him, your celebration is a sham.
11: Your boasted liberty, an unholy license.
12: Your national greatness, swelling vanity.
13: Your sounds of rejoicing are empty and heartless.
4: Frederick Douglass is obviously one of those stories you can't make up. A runaway slave. He runs away, stows away, goes to England, becomes educated. I mean, I'm just giving you the really, not even a fifth, either Reader's Digest version, and comes back and becomes one of the most ardent abolitionists to end slavery. At this point, was it 1852, Frederick Douglass sees the irony, the inconsistency of the Declaration of Independence, that it does not extend to everybody. It specifically does not extend, you know, to people of African descent. But later on, post-Civil War, Douglass says this: I have said that the Declaration of Independence is the ring bolt to the chain of your nation's destiny. So indeed I regard it. The principles contained in that instrument are saving principles. Stand by those principles, be true to them on all occasions and in all places, against all foes and at whatever cost. I think that's a great lesson for all of us. You know, if we freeze this document in time, you know, I'm an African American. If I freeze the document to the intentions of 1776, then the document may not be relevant to me, given the history in America. But it's not about anyone's intent. It's what the country committed to. And so you see in Frederick Douglass, in the first reading, he points out the hypocrisy. But then later on, he evolves and goes, you know what? This document does work. But it can only work if we want it to work.
8: When I learned about Frederick Douglass in school, it was always in the context of the Civil War. But he continued to give lectures across the world well after he helped to build housing for Black Americans in Baltimore in the 1890s. And he died in 1895 after returning from a meeting of the National Council of Women in Washington, D.C. So, yes, slavery was abolished in 1865. But responses to the Declaration and the ideals laid out in it continued into the 20th century.
4: So then you have Langston Hughes saying, you know, America has never been America to me. I mean, it's a beautiful poem.
8: Are you familiar with Langston Hughes?
5: I know a little. I know that he was a prominent author during the Harlem Renaissance and that he wrote a famous poem called Harlem.
14: What happens to a dream deferred? Does it dry up like a raisin in the sun? Or fester like a sore and then run? Does it stink like rotten meat?
0: Byron is referencing Hughes's later poem entitled Let America Be America Again.
4: But even in that lament that America has never been America to him and acknowledging the hypocrisy, Hughes carves out a piece of hope. But I do say clearly, America will be America to me. In spite of itself, this thing will happen. And so there is the reality that America, of America's failed promise, but yet there's still this hope that America will be this thing one day. And then you have one of the great 20th century writers, James Baldwin.
8: James Baldwin was a prolific playwright and novelist and essayist who wrote extensively on the subject of race, but also spoke about it on late night talk shows.
4: There's this great interview that he does on Dick Cavett. And I'm paraphrasing it, but Baldwin basically says, you know, I don't know if real estate lobbyists hate black people, but I know where they force me to live.
15: I don't know whether the labor unions and their bosses really hate me. That doesn't matter, but I know I'm not in their unions. I don't know if the Board of Education hates black people, but I know the textbooks they give my children to read and the schools that we have to go to. Now, this is the evidence. You want me to make an act of faith, risking myself, my wife, my woman, my sister, my children, on some idealism which you assure me exists in America, which I have never seen.
4: And so at some point, delayed gratification becomes non-existent, and I don't believe it. And the only challenge to that is that if you follow the Baldwin path to its logical conclusion, you end up nihilistic and apathetic, which is an understandable conclusion. It does not make us a better people. You know, Bob Dylan wrote the lyric, when you got nothing, you've got nothing to lose. A democratic republic cannot survive if it has a growing population that feels they have nothing to lose. And they've sort of checked out. The republic cannot survive if that number reaches a certain threshold. And I actually worried today, Nick, that we're getting closer to that threshold.
5: What does Byron think will improve our democratic republic?
0: Byron was very careful to not give prescriptions on how to improve our democratic republic. He specifically said he wrote this book on the Declaration to start a conversation.
8: I think I'm going to end this one on the words of someone else, on James Baldwin.
0: Apathy and nihilism aside, in 1959, he wrote, "Any honest examination of the national life proves how far we are from the standard of human freedom from which we began, which is life, liberty, and the pursuit of happiness." And then he said, "The recovery of this standard demands of everyone who loves this country a hard look at himself. And if we're not capable of this examination, we may yet become one of the most distinguished and monumental failures in the history of nations."
8: Coming up, we're talking to Indigenous author and activist Mark Charles. But before the break, I just want to let you know we have hundreds of episodes on our website, civics101podcast.org, including stuff about the midterms, landmark Supreme Court cases, how the three different branches work, you name it. Check it out.
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0: When we did our declaration episode last year, Hannah, author and Harvard professor Daniel Allen told us the document was a masterclass in political philosophy unto itself. That you can hear pro-slavery and anti-slavery voices in it. And then there was something that we didn't talk about in the episode. In a recent interview on Vox, she said one of the big things we get wrong when we talk about the Declaration is that we think it was written entirely by Thomas Jefferson.
1: He put on his tombstone, author, Declaration of Independence. That was a real self-aggrandizing gesture. In fact, he was the scribe. The intellectual work of the Declaration was driven significantly by John Adams and Benjamin Franklin. That's an important thing to say out loud because Adams is somebody who never owned slaves, and Franklin was somebody who was an enslaver earlier in his life and who repudiated enslavement and, in fact, became a proactive, vocal advocate of abolition.
0: And when we spoke with Danielle, she noted this, that there are pro-slavery and anti-slavery voices in the Declaration. But then she followed up that there is one community that shared no such duality.
2: You can't say the same thing about the treatment of Native Americans. You can't see a moment of sort of positivity in the Declaration on that front. And this is really, for me, the worst moment in the Declaration, the one piece of the Declaration that still, I think, really hurts.
0: I'm Nick Capodice.
3: I'm Hannah McCarthy.
0: And this is Civics 101, the podcast refresher course on the basics of how our democracy works. Today, we're revisiting our Declaration of Independence and exploring three communities to which the tenets of life, liberty, and the pursuit of happiness did not apply. This episode was originally a three-part series that aired in fall of 2020. Right now, we're going to focus on that particular grievance Daniel Allen mentioned and its social and political reverberations. To do that, I spoke with author and activist Mark Charles, and I'm going to let him introduce himself.
4: Yeah, so Yat-e, Mark Charles Yunishia, Tsin Bake Dinet Nishle, Doto Huglini Bashachin, Tsin Bake Dinet Dashachedo Totachini Dashanella. In our Navajo culture, when we introduce ourselves, we always give our four clans. We're matrilineal as a people, and our identities come from our mother's mother. So my mother's mother is American of Dutch heritage, and that's why I say Tsin Bake Dinet. Loosely translated, that means I'm from the Wooden Shoe People. My second clan, my father's mother, is Toa Huglini, which is the waters that flow together. My third clan, my mother's father, is also Tsin Bake Dinet. And then my fourth clan, my father's father, is Toa Chitni. That's the Bitterwater clan. It's one of the original clans of our Navajo people.
3: That's really interesting because, you know, whenever we introduce ourselves, like even at the beginning of each podcast, we say our first name and our last name and leave it at that. The Navajo introduction roots oneself in the lands and the people that are a part of you. It's an active form of self-identifying.
4: I also just want to acknowledge that I am speaking to you today from Washington, D.C. And Washington, D.C. is the traditional land of the Piscataway. The Piscataway are the native nation. They lived here, they hunted here, they farmed here, they fished here, they raised their families here, they buried their dead here. Their society was here. And this was the nation that was removed from these lands and when these lands were colonized. So they were here long before Columbus got lost at sea. And then they were removed from these lands so the District of Columbia, the state of Maryland, the state of Virginia could be established. I like to acknowledge the people whose land I'm on no matter where I go around the country. So everywhere I speak, when I travel, I always acknowledge the host people of the land. And I want to acknowledge today the Piscataway. And I want to thank them publicly for their stewardship of these lands. And I want to thank them for the honor of being on their lands today.
0: I called Mark to talk about the Declaration, but he said first we had to go back to another set of documents from about 300 years earlier, which created a concept of international law called the Doctrine of Discovery.
3: To be honest, I actually haven't heard of that. And I'm a little abashed because we did an entire series on the founding documents. What is the Doctrine of Discovery?
4: The Doctrine of Discovery is a series of papal bulls. They're edicts of the Catholic Church, written between 1452 and 1493. They say things like invade, search out, capture, vanquish, and subdue all Saracens and pagans whatsoever, reduce their persons to perpetual slavery, convert them to his and to their use and profit.
0: That quote is from the papal bull Dum Diversus in 1452. A papal bull, by the way, is a public decree or a charter that's issued by the Pope. And Dum Diversus was issued in 1452 by Pope Nicholas V.
4: So the Doctrine of Discovery, it's essentially the church in Europe saying to the nations of Europe, wherever you go, whatever lands you find are not ruled by white European Christian rulers, those people are subhuman and their land is yours for the taking. So this is literally the doctrine that let European nations go into Africa, colonize the continent, and enslave the people because they didn't believe them to be human. It's the same doctrine that allowed Columbus, who was lost at sea, to land in this new world, which was already inhabited by millions and claimed to have discovered it. If you think about it, you cannot discover lands already inhabited. That's called stealing. It's called conquering, called colonizing. The fact that our history books, our monuments, our proclamations refer to Columbus as the discoverer of America, this reveals the implicit racial bias of the nation, which is that Native people specifically and people of color in general are not fully human.
3: And I would guess, right, that the dehumanization of non-whites results in a drastic expansion of the church's power across the whole world. So how is this idea of enslavement and the taking of land tied to the Declaration of Independence?
0: Well, Mark wanted to mention one more step before 1776. It's a proclamation of King George III given to the 13 colonies in 1763.
4: In this proclamation, one of the things he did was he essentially drew a line down the Appalachian Mountains. And he said to the colonies that were here that they no longer had the right of discovery of the empty Indian lands west of Appalachia. That right, he said, belonged to the crown, not to the colonists. Now, this is where there was a break between the northern colonies up where Canada is and the southern colonies, which were the 13 of the U.S., where the northern colonies accepted the proclamation of 1763, didn't change the history. The lands were still discovered. They were just discovered by the crown, not the colonies.
0: 1763 is also the year of the end of the French and Indian War, also known as the Seven Years' War. And that's when what became Canada changed from French hands to British control. And this proclamation actually started to set up guidance on how to protect Indigenous rights to the land. It's a huge factor in Canadian land rights even to this day. But the southern colonies, and when I say southern, I mean all of the 13 colonies that eventually became the United States, they rejected this. They wanted that land for themselves. They wanted that right of discovery. And so they made an official complaint.
4: So a few years later, they write a letter of protest. In their letter of protest, they have a list of grievances against the king. One of the grievances is that he's raising the level of conditions for new appropriations of land. The other grievance, this is one of their last grievances, is that he's endeavored to bring on the inhabitants of our frontiers, the merciless Indian savages, whose only known rule of warfare is the complete destruction of all ages, sexes, and conditions. It's literally, this is the Declaration of Independence.
5: I have thought of the Declaration as an announcement of separation, a justification for revolution, but I'd never considered it as a letter of protest.
0: The grievances, frankly, get short shrift when we examine the document, but they are all tied to very specific frustrations with England, with the king, and those two paired together embed this racist doctrine of discovery into our very founding.
4: So 30 lines below the statement, all men are created equal, the Declaration of Independence refers to natives as savages, making it very clear that the founding fathers used this inclusive term, all men, merely because they had a very narrow definition of who was actually human. So this makes the Declaration of Independence a blatant, systemically white supremacist document.
0: And it's not just the ethical problem of considering a whole people as savages. The doctrine of discovery becomes embedded into American law. In 1823, the Supreme Court ruled in the case of Johnson versus McIntosh.
4: And it's two men of European descent. They're litigating over a single piece of land. One of them got the land, acquired the land from a tribe. The other one acquired the same land from the government. They want to know who owned it. So the case goes all the way to the Supreme Court. So the Supreme Court, this is John Marshall's court. He was the Chief Justice at the time. They had to decide the principle that land titles were based on. They ruled that the principle was that discovery gave title to the land. And then they referenced the doctrine of discovery, and John Marshall actually wrote, he said, but the Indians who inhabited these lands were fierce savages, whose subsistence came chiefly from the forest. To leave them in possession of their own country was to leave the country a wilderness. This is in the opinion he wrote in Johnson versus McIntosh. So literally the conclusion of this opinion is that title is based on discovery, and natives, even though we were here first, but because we're savages, we are merely occupants of the land. Like a fish occupies water, a bird occupies air. Meanwhile, Europeans, who have the right of discovery to the land, the fee title to it, they're the true title holders. So that case back in 1823 creates the legal precedent for land titles based on this understanding that natives are savages.
5: How long did that Supreme Court precedent remain, that land titles are based on, quote, discovery?
0: That decision, Marshall's decision, was cited in 1954, 1985, and 2005.
5: Are you kidding? What was the 2005 case?
0: It was the City of Sherrill versus the Oneida Indian Nation of New York. To take it back, at the time of our founding, the Oneida Indian Nation owned about 6 million acres of land, which the George Washington administration reduced to a few hundred thousand and set aside as a reservation. The Oneida sold much of that land to New York State over the next 200 years.
4: So in the 1990s, the Oneida Indian Nation came back to the state of New York, and they purchased some of their traditional lands on the open market. They paid full price for them. And they wanted to reestablish some of their traditional sovereignty over these lands. Now, the lands they bought were within the city limits of the city of Sherrill, and if they had sovereignty over them, it meant they wouldn't pay taxes on them. The city of Sherrill wanted their tax revenue, so they sued the Oneida Indian Nation in federal district court. The case went to the Supreme Court in 2004, and in 2005, the opinion was written. In the first footnote of the case, the court references the doctrine of discovery by name. They then go on to establish that because these lands were settled by white people, that there was no precedent for giving the land back. They then go on and they build the argument that these lands there have since been converted from wilderness to become parts of city like Sherrill.
5: They used that exact word, wilderness?
0: They did. They are reiterating the exact words of Justice Marshall.
4: So the court in 2005 is making the exact same argument. It's just not using the word savages, but it's making the same argument. And so then they conclude that the Oneida Indian Nation cannot rekindle embers of sovereignty that have long ago grown cold. It's one of the most white supremacist Supreme Court opinions in my lifetime. And that opinion was written by Ruth Bader Ginsburg.
6: But given the extraordinary passage of time, the Oneida's long delay in seeking equitable relief in court against New York or its local units, and developments in the city of Sherrill spanning several generations, we reject the piecemeal shift in governance. This suit seeks unilateral.
4: And you ask yourself, how can this happen? Well, our nation is literally having a debate about systemic institutionalized white supremacy. And we're calling out these racist symbols, and we're making some even big changes. And yet we still celebrate this document that literally calls Native savages.
0: Mark told me the reason he wants to have a national conversation about this is that when we talk about institutional racism and white supremacy, we don't just deal with the low-hanging fruit.
4: Right, the low-hanging fruit is Andrew Jackson, most Americans can agree he was a problem, we have to deal with him. The low-hanging fruit is the Confederate flag and General Lee. You know, most people can agree, yeah, they didn't represent the best of America. The low-hanging fruit is Christopher Columbus. Yes, he was a pretty vile person who way overstepped his bounds of what he should have done. That's the low-hanging fruit. And yeah, we can all agree those are not good pieces of our history and our legacy to deal with. But because we're dealing with systemic racism and institutionalized white supremacy, we also have to realize that's going to affect the core of who we are. So we have to also look at what's at the center. Abraham Lincoln, who was a blatant white supremacist and literally committed genocide against Native peoples in the states of Minnesota, Colorado, and New Mexico, including my own people, the Navajo, in the Long Walk. We have to look at the Declaration of Independence. It's the value statements for our nation. And what I'm saying is, until we have a foundation that actually allows for the humanity of everybody, our laws are never going to reflect that. If you have a house that's built on a bad foundation, you're going to have cracks in your walls, you're going to have gaps in your windowsills, you're going to have a creaky, crooked floor. Now, you can paint your walls all you want, you can caulk your windows as much as you want, you can new carpet your floor every summer. But until you fix the foundation, you're never going to fix the house. And so this is where a new law isn't going to solve these problems. We have to deal with the foundation. And so I propose that let's remove the racism, the sexism, and the white supremacy from our foundations.

0: 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The third is up next: women's suffrage and the Declaration of Sentiments. 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
0: This is NHPR Civics 101, the podcast refresher course on the basics of how our democracy works. And in this hour, we have been re-examining our Declaration of Independence from the perspective of three communities that were excluded from it and the ripple effects that followed. This episode was originally a three-part series that aired in fall of 2020. We've reached our third and final revisit to the Declaration of Independence, the Declaration of Sentiments. This is the document at the heart of the women's rights movement.
8: The history of the present King of Great Britain is a history of repeated injuries and usurpations, all having in direct object the establishment of an absolute tyranny over these states.
9: To prove this, let facts be submitted to a candid world.
6: One of the things that I like about the Declaration of Independence, though the more we visit it, the more problematic things we find in it, but one thing I can say I like about it is its directness.
10: Yeah, it does a lot in only 1,300 words.
6: It's an argument. It's a solid argument in 4 parts. First, a preamble saying what the document is, then a statement of human rights and the claim that when a government doesn't give you those rights, it's your job to alter or abolish it. And then we got the grievances. And finally, the action. Because of the above, we're ending this relationship. And throughout this series, we have talked about the immediate criticism and accusations of hypocrisy in it. And yet, it lives on. It lives on as this core of our American identity. So what if you didn't just criticize it or call it to task? What if you used its power of argument as a tool to fight inequality?
5: Right. In 1848 in America, probably every school child was forced to memorize this document. Everyone knew the words. They all knew the rhythm, the cadence. It would have been a deeply familiar text to them.
6: I'm Nick Capodice.
10: I'm Hannah McCarthy.
6: And this is Civics 101. And we spoke with Laura Free. She's a professor at Hobart and William Smith Colleges. And she's also the host of Amended, a new wonderful podcast about the myths and realities of the long fight for women's suffrage.
10: So we should start with what the Declaration of Sentiments actually is.
5: Yeah, so the Declaration of Sentiments is essentially the central manifesto of the early women's rights movement. It was a text that was created by a group of women, one of whom was Elizabeth Cady Stanton, in Seneca Falls in 1848 in upstate New York.
6: Elizabeth Cady Stanton was an activist and one of the first leaders of the women's rights movement. She helped organize the Seneca Falls Convention and wrote the Declaration of Sentiments, which was an extremely influential document at the time. Judith Wellman, she's a historian of the convention at Seneca Falls, she called it the single most important factor in spreading news of the women's rights movement around the country. Quick side note, when Laura was referencing the Declaration of Sentiments in the interview, she was reading from this massive reproduction of it.
5: I have this in front of me, and you're going to laugh because this was a gift to me from a student. And for Halloween, when my kid was 7, maybe, she wanted to be Eliza Witch Cady Stanton. So she wore a witch hat and the Declaration of Sentiments around her neck.
10: That's adorable. Yeah. Of course, if you're the daughter of Laura Free, that's how you go for Halloween. But why 1848? And what makes them think that this is the way to go?
6: Well, starting in the early 1800s, a small number of women begin to group up and push back against societal restrictions against them. And in 1840, Stanton goes to London for an anti-slavery convention. And on the boat ride back, she befriends abolitionist, activist, and Quaker Lucretia Coffin Mott. And the two of them, on the boat, start to plan their own convention, one to further the cause of women's rights. And in 1848, Mott and others put an announcement in the Seneca County Courier calling a convention to discuss the social, civil, and religious conditions and rights of women.
5: And so that goes out just to sort of the locals. And so they sit around and they start talking and they're like, well, what are we going to do at this meeting? We've never had a women's rights meeting before. Maybe we should, you know, have something that people should talk about and maybe even vote on. Stanton herself claims credit for this, but it's not clear that she's the one who came up with the idea. But someone said, you know, what if we used the Declaration of Independence as a model? What if that was our guide? And I'm sure everyone went, oh, yeah. So Stanton does do a lot of the work of writing this. And so she takes the original declaration. She goes home and she says, OK, let's fix this. Right. Let's fix this for women. And, you know, the best line is the first one of the second paragraph where she says, we hold these truths to be self-evident that all men and women are created equal, right? Like that right there would have signaled to everyone who saw it, who listened to it, who heard it be read out loud, whoa, wait, something's different. Something's different here. And perhaps, you know, at that point, a lot of people would have accepted the term men to mean all humans without thinking about it, right? It was often a term used to mean people generally, but the fact that she put in women there was a wake-up call in some ways for the people listening.
6: The original declaration says all men are created equal, and as we've said in several episodes, women, people of color, enslaved Americans, Native Americans, and white non-landowners were not included. The Declaration of Sentiments is even shorter than the Declaration of Independence. It's under 1,000 words, but it uses that same powerful four-part argument.
5: And the other thing that Stanton does in the Declaration of Sentiments that really parallels well to the original is, you know, the whole declaration is in some ways a wake-up letter to the king, right? Like, yo, king, here's what you've done. And Stanton takes that format and she applies it to men and women. So she's like, yo, men, here's what you've done that have made all of the women in America unequal. She's, you know, calling them out here.
10: And it's an exhaustive list. It's got 16 grievances against, quote, he, the first of which is he has not ever permitted her to exercise her inalienable right to the elective franchise.
6: He has never permitted her to vote. And that one, that's the first one, it was the most controversial at the time.
5: Stanton read them this draft version of the Declaration of Sentiments, and Lucretia Mott says to her, in her lovely Quaker 19th century language, she says, Lizzie, thee will make us ridiculous. that the right to vote, the demand for the right to vote was so radical, it's going to be problematic. Now, there's some issues with that. There are lots of people prior to this moment who had been asking for the right to vote, right? Women voted in New Jersey until 1807. There were women in colonial Massachusetts that we know who voted. So, you know, it's not completely unheard of, but it was fairly radical. So when the meeting takes place, all of these ideas are raised and people are like, yeah, sure. And then they get to voting rights. And the convention, you can kind of imagine, maybe like took a kind of a deep breath, like, okay, what are we going to do with this one? And Stanton herself, it was her first time speaking in public, and she professed to being very nervous and felt like she didn't do a good job defending this provision. And so she turns to Frederick Douglass.
6: Douglass, who escaped slavery just 10 years earlier, became one of the most influential abolitionists in American history. He gave speeches around the world advocating for equality and ending slavery, and he attended the convention in Seneca Falls.
5: He says something along the lines of, without the ballot, none of these other changes are going to be possible because women have to have sufficient power to make these other things stick, essentially, and that the vote is the way to do that.
10: I find it really interesting that the question of getting women the right to vote was the most controversial, because there are some grievances in there that are quite advanced for the time.
5: Yeah, the Declaration asks for equal pay for equal work for women, right? You know, something that still is not achieved in America today.
10: I mean, equal pay. Women only earned the right to sue their employers for unequal pay in 2010.
6: Yeah, and another grievance, Stanton accuses men of playing God.
5: You know, the language she says, he has usurped the prerogative of Jehovah himself, claiming it as his right to assign for her a sphere of action when that belongs to her conscience and her God. So basically, she's saying men put themselves above God by trying to tell women what they can and can't do. And so in some ways, she's using religion to indict men further for their bad behavior. So it's not just that men tell women what to do. Men are trying to take over and become God. And so that, I think, gives it a degree of power for her listeners or her readers or whoever would see this. They maybe would resonate with that and say, wow, nobody should get in between somebody and God.
10: Oh, that's so interesting, because that's kind of the best bit of the Magna Carta, right? That no one is above God or the law, not even the rulers, not even kings. All right, give me just one more grievance.
6: Oh, you got it. Here's one. He closes against her all the avenues to wealth and distinction, which he considers most honorable to himself. As a teacher of theology, medicine, or the law, she is not known.
10: Women couldn't become doctors or lawyers.
6: No, they weren't permitted to attend medical school or law school. The first woman lawyer, Arabella Mansfield, was admitted to the Iowa bar in 1869.
10: Jeez. All right, so there is one grievance I do think that we need to address. The third one, an accusation that I know that Laura and other scholars have explored in their work. This one says, he has withheld her from rights which are given to the most ignorant and degraded men, both natives and foreigners.
5: Yeah. You know, that's the one that's a signal to me that the women's rights movement is not going to take up the cause of equality for all people.

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1: Baggage show here in a way, right? She considers herself better than other people, and she's gonna put that right front and center of the women's rights movement. And nobody really calls her on that bit. You know, they accept they vote on all of the provisions of the declaration, and no one says, hey, at least we don't have record of anyone saying in the meeting, hey, you know, maybe that's not the nicest thing you could be saying here when we're in a movement at a meeting for people who are, you know, looking for equality. Let's not also retrench race and class, you know, inequalities in our movement. Yeah, we don't see that.
2: This is something that we cannot separate from the movement and Stanton specifically, that these women divorce women's suffrage from other issues of equality. It's the ugly truth that the best-known suffragists actively opposed the 15th Amendment, which gave Black American men the right to vote.
3: Yeah. This document mimics the Declaration of Independence in its words and in its format, but there's one contrast that I wanted to ask Laura about. It's the action, the conclusion. The action in 1776 was, and therefore because of this, we're done with you, England. We're done with the he in all of those grievances. This isn't the case with the Declaration of Sentiments. 68 women signed it, but so did 32 men.
1: Most of these are married people. These are people who live in close relationship with each other. There are men present at the convention. They don't want to get rid of men in the same way that Americans wanted to get rid of the king. They just want men to behave better. they want the laws to be framed more equally. They want a seat at the table, essentially. And so in some ways, they're not saying goodbye. They're asking to say hello.
2: As we've revisited the Declaration of Independence, one theme that struck me again and again was that the Declaration has unending reverberations. It's got bad echoes in the case of the anti-Native American language that made its way into Supreme Court decisions, and good ones. It's used to incite change, to advocate for equality.
4: Yeah, I asked Laura what the Declaration of Sentiments can teach us.
1: I think what I would point to isn't anything inherent in the Declaration or in the movement or in the women's rights movement itself, but is just the persistence, right? This is 1848 when the Declaration of Sentiments is raised. It's not until 1920 that the 19th Amendment is passed that denies states the right to discriminate on the basis of sex. But it's not even until the present moment that all women have the right to vote in a secure way. So it takes a really long time to make change in America. And it's so exciting right now to be living through this moment of profound, hopefully, transformation. But I think it's going to be a marathon and not a sprint. And perhaps the women who met in 1848 knew that. Perhaps they did not. I don't know if they understood how long it was going to be before women's equality would be granted, that it's still not even right at this moment. But nevertheless, they persisted. And I think that's the message that I try to carry, is just to keep persisting.
4: Well, that is a wrap on our revisitation of the Declaration of Independence. And again, if you're looking for more civics, at our website, civics101podcast.org, we have episodes on how congressional investigations work.
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7: Compared to other nations, America is still in its infancy. The country turns 250 this year, and the American experiment is still constantly evolving. Much of U.S. civic life, from the rights afforded to its citizens to the way we elect our leaders, is unique to the country we call home. This is The Making of Us. I'm Molly Ingram. This hour, let's explore the ideals that America was founded on, that all people were created equal and have guaranteed fundamental rights. We'll start with the Revolutionary War and what actually happened 250 years ago. Then we'll explore what the framers of the Constitution prioritized and how it continues to be interpreted. And finally, we'll look at democracy and how U.S. elections work and what reform could look like. Coming up next, The Making of Us, a production of WSHU Public Radio, distributed by APM, American Public Media.
8: Live from NPR News in Washington, I'm Janine Herbst. The Palestinian militant group Hamas says the Gaza Strip should remain central to any long-term ceasefire between Iran, the U.S., and Israel. This as Tehran hosts a belated funeral for its former supreme leader, who was killed by U.S. and Israeli strikes 4 months ago. NPR's Emily Fang has more.
9: Speaking to a Hamas-affiliated paper, Khaled al-Qudumi, Hamas's representative in Tehran, said he'd been reassured by Iranian officials that securing the rights of Palestinians was central to guaranteeing, quote, genuine or lasting peace in the Middle East. His remarks highlight the risk of a shaky U.S. and Iranian ceasefire collapsing. Despite a preliminary ceasefire agreement with the U.S., Iran continues to stop ships from freely sailing through the Strait of Hormuz, and the U.S. and Iran exchanged strikes against one another just a week ago. The Iran-backed militant group Hezbollah has also threatened to retaliate against Israel, as Israel continues to occupy much of southern Lebanon. Emily Fang, NPR News, Tel Aviv.
8: The World Health Organization is declaring the hantavirus outbreak officially over. NPR's Jonathan Lambert has more.
10: The outbreak was first reported in early May when passengers aboard the MV Hondius cruise ship tested positive for hantavirus. The disease can be deadly. Typically, humans get the virus through exposure to rodent urine, feces, or saliva. But the outbreak on the cruise ship sparked concern that it might be spreading more readily through the air from person to person. Ultimately, only 13 cases were confirmed, three of whom died. But the WHO said over 30 countries and territories responded to the outbreak, tracing more than 650 possible contacts who might have been exposed to the virus. Now, the last of those contacts has tested negative after quarantine, leading the WHO to close the book on the outbreak. Jonathan Lambert, NPR News.
8: It's the 4th of July and the 250th anniversary of the founding of the United States, and people around the country are celebrating with picnics, parades, concerts, and fireworks. But extreme heat and humidity in Washington, D.C. had officials canceling the Independence Day parade. NPR's Jeff Rumfill is on the National Mall.
11: People are standing in lines that are stretching for blocks to get into the Great American State Fair here on the National Mall. And once you get inside, it is hot. I cannot tell you. There is no shade for the most part, though there are air-conditioned tents off to the side. But, you know, people's spirits are high. They got umbrellas. They got lots of water. And they're doing the best they can not to overheat. Temperatures are set to reach 100 degrees or more this afternoon. That's without the heat index. The humidity's through the roof. And yeah, it's hot.
8: NPR's Jeff Brumfield. Military flyovers are taking place, and President Trump is set to speak at the National Mall tonight with fireworks later. You're listening to NPR News. Trump accounts launched today for children born during the president's second term. Parents can open accounts for these children and get $1,000 from the government. Those funds are managed by private firms and are invested in the stock market. Children can access the money at age 18 for specific purposes, including education or home buying. The program has faced criticism, though, for failing to address kids' immediate needs and for potentially widening the wealth gap. The Williams sisters' double Wimbledon comeback has ended before it began. Vicky Barker has more from London.
12: Saturday should have seen Serena and Venus Williams compete together for the first time since the 2022 U.S. Open. It would have been their first Wimbledon doubles appearance in 10 years. But the tournament organizers have announced 44-year-old Serena Williams was not fit enough to play after injuring her knee during her defeat by Australia's Maya Joint on Tuesday. In a post on Instagram, she said she was heartbroken to have to withdraw from doubles. Serena and 46-year-old Venus Williams remain one of the greatest doubles teams ever, having won Wimbledon together six times and 14 Grand Slam titles overall. For NPR News, I'm Vicky Barker in London.
8: A federal appeals court cleared the way for the Trump administration to revamp a slavery exhibit at the president's house in Philadelphia, though the city says it plans to appeal. President George Washington enslaved nine people at that house, and the exhibit focused on their lives. You're listening to NPR News.
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7: This is The Making of Us, distributed by APM, American Public Media. I'm Molly Ingram. In the years leading up to the American Revolution, an estimated 2.5 million people lived in the 13 colonies, the U.S. Census estimates. Around half of them are thought to have been enslaved people. It's hard to know exactly how many people there were because the first census count wasn't taken until the 1790s. But the vision you may have of those colonists, displeased with their life under Britain's rule and desperate to break free, isn't necessarily true. Matthew Skick is the director of collections and exhibitions at the Museum of the American Revolution in Philadelphia.
17: Many of these Americans, whether they're in Massachusetts or Virginia or New Jersey, are very proud to be part of the British Empire. They're particularly happy to be part of what is known as the British Constitution, the system of government that is governing the British Empire.
7: They're particularly happy with the fact that each colony has its own legislature, made up of mostly property-owning men. However, that contentment changes, and fast. In 1665, Great Britain began looking for ways to raise money, which they needed to defend the territory they had just acquired in the French and Indian War.
17: These are Native American lands that are being administered now by the British Empire. And there's conflicts between Native nations and the British that break out, particularly in response to colonial settlers moving into those lands and trying to move into those lands.
7: Parliament came up with the Stamp Act, a tax on all paper goods. It was the first direct tax levied on the colonies, and they weren't happy. The saying, "No taxation without representation," comes from the Stamp Act.
17: This is not taxation that was decided upon by the colonial legislatures in each of those colonies. And so that creates a moment of tension, deep tension, that is questioning what is the relationship between the American colonies and the British government.
7: Next come taxes on tea, paint, and more. By the end of 1768, British troops were stationed in Boston to enforce the taxes. One clash in Boston between the soldiers and colonists left 5 people dead. It's called the Boston Massacre. But still, despite their frustration, colonists weren't immediately ready to fight for independence.
17: In 1775, when the war breaks out, many Americans are joining this fight against the British army, not yet to separate from Britain, but to restore their rights and liberties within the British Empire.
7: Again, that changes quickly. Shortly after the war breaks out, King George III declares the colonies in open and avowed rebellion, and colonists take that as him turning his back on them. And British leaders stationed in the colonies offer enslaved colonists freedom in exchange for fighting on behalf of Britain. In January 1776, Thomas Paine publishes his pamphlet called Common Sense. It's a major turning point.
17: That puts in plain language the idea that the United Colonies should break away from Britain, create republics using republican forms of government, and create a new nation to wage war and fight for its independence from Great Britain.
7: And on July 4th, 1776, 250 years ago this summer, the Second Continental Congress adopts the final text of the Declaration of Independence. It was signed in August. It's a celebratory day for many of the colonists.
17: People are beginning to see the king and perceive the king as a tyrant, and a tyrant that has ministers that are actively working against the rights of Americans. And so that encourages a rising group of Americans to join this cause, to fight not only to restore rights, but to create a new nation that is gathering people together, a diverse group of people who are not all joined by the shared ethnicity. These are, you know, many recent immigrants to these colonies that are joining together under this cause to create a nation founded on the principles of liberty, equality, and self-government.
7: However, there was still a long way to go to achieve independence. The Continental Army, which represented the colonies, was adopted on June 14, 1775. Before there was a unified force, there were individual militia groups localized to each colony. Each of the 13 colonies was given a quota to fill vacancies in the army. They offered bounties and land grants to encourage men to join. The Continental Congress chose George Washington from Virginia, a delegate to Congress, as the Army's commander-in-chief on June 15, 1775. He was chosen unanimously. A misconception about the Revolutionary War is that the Continental Army, which represented the colonies, was a ragtag volunteer army. Well, one of those things was true. They were ragtag, but they were professionally drilled.
17: The Army was often ill-equipped and ill-supplied. They sometimes struggled to provide enough food for their soldiers, enough pay for their soldiers, and pay using money that actually had value was a struggle. Uniforming the soldiers was often difficult.
7: The average age in the Army was 22. According to U.S. military records, Black soldiers made up as much as 15% of the Army. The Continental Army lost a series of battles in New York and then in Philadelphia. Brutally cold winters further hurt morale.
17: The Continental Army at times looked like it was going to be a failure, and it looked like the revolution was going to end right then and there.
7: Washington's tactic was to keep troops on the field at all times, in as many places as possible.
17: Washington believed, and others supported this, as long as the Continental Army remained intact, remained in the field, even if their numbers dwindled to a small army, as long as that army remained in the field, the revolution would continue.
7: Throughout the war, women, Black and Native Americans played a major role on both sides.
17: There are thousands of Black soldiers that serve in George Washington's army. It's very much an integrated army. Women are actively involved in the army as well, for the majority as camp followers.
18: The role of a woman depended on her economic and racial background. Upper-class women were able to remain home, while lower-class women often had to follow their husbands or fathers in the military to keep from starving. Women who could remain home were often faced with soldiers from both sides coming into their houses.
17: Sometimes if they had a loyalist perspective, or maybe they tried to stay out of the conflict and take sort of a neutral stance, they'd be dealing with the Continental Army coming into their home or taking their food.
18: Women were also employed by the Continental Army as nurses and launderers and for other logistical tasks. The role of Native Americans was more complex. They were faced with an impossible choice as a war was fought for the land that they had already been living on. For many Native Americans, an independent United States that was likely to expand further west was more dangerous than British-controlled colonies, so they sided with the Crown.
17: This is a war that affects the entire population. This is affecting children, this is affecting men and women, the young and the old, black and white, Native American as well. Native American nations play a major role and are major power players in this conflict.
18: The tide of the war changes when France joins in support of the colonies after a major win at Saratoga. At the same time, the British are also up against the Netherlands and Spain.
17: Now the British are having to fight not only in North America, but in the Caribbean, the Atlantic, off the coast of Africa, the Mediterranean, trying to defend Britain and Ireland itself, but also battles waging with the French and the Dutch in off the coast of the of India and Southeast Asia. This is a war that is increasingly difficult for the British to maintain.
18: The Continental Army has major wins at the Battle of Cowpens and at Kings Mountain in South Carolina. The focus shifts to the south because the war is at a stalemate in New York and Pennsylvania. Skick says it's important to remember that at this point, the Continental Army is a competent fighting force.
17: The Revolutionary War is often remembered as a group of Americans who were adapting sort of irregular warfare and hiding behind rocks and trees to fight back at the British, and that's why the Americans won. That gives a sort of a point of pride and sort of an American spirit of defeating a professional army with an irregular force. But the creation of the Continental Army as a professional fighting force, that the fact that it remained in the field, that it later got French support and other European support across the globe, that is so key to the outcome of this war.
18: In the fall of 1781, a major British troop surrendered after the Battle of Yorktown in New York. The war is effectively over, but still, New York and North Carolina remain in British hands until the Treaty of Paris is signed to officially end it 2 years later. The treaty is signed without any input from Native Americans.
17: Its lasting effect is dramatic population shifts of thousands, tens of thousands of people who are forced to leave the United States and resettle elsewhere. That's Native Americans, that's men and women of European descent, that's formerly enslaved people of African descent. This war has dramatic effects on the population of North America.
18: Around 100,000 British loyalists are forced to leave the newly United States. They go to Britain, Canada, and British colonies in the West Indies. The pain of that forced relocation and its ongoing impact is still felt across the country today. For many Americans, the 250th anniversary is complicated. We as a country are at a crossroads. Deep political, economic, and social divides can make the country feel like it's still a battleground. What's clear, though, is the impact the American Revolution had on the world. More than 100 nations have issued a Declaration of Independence since 1776.
17: The American Revolution is this ongoing experiment in liberty, equality, and self-government that continues to this day, but only if we see that it continues into the future. As we continue to advocate for the creation of a better future for all people, not just here in the United States, but around the world.
18: America was founded on many ideals, life, liberty, and the pursuit of happiness being the tagline many are familiar with. However, it's important to remember why it's called the Revolutionary War. It was radical for a nation to declare its independence, then fight for it and win.
17: many people of the 18th century have a very different perspective than we do here in the 21st century about the relationship between people and their government, about social hierarchy, because many people felt like the ordinary people of a particular place in the world, they don't have a right to be participating in that government.
18: 250 years later, the United States continues to revolutionize. Coming up, let's take a closer look at the making of us, starting with the Constitution and the rights it affords citizens, and in some cases, anyone on American soil. We'll explore each aspect of the First Amendment, what it protects and what it doesn't. 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
18: Welcome back to The Making of Us, distributed by APM, American Public Media. I'm Molly Ingram. The U.S. Constitution is considered the most important document in the country's history. It's known as the supreme law of the land. So let's spend some time breaking the most consequential parts of it down. Professor of Politics and Sacred Heart University scholar in residence, Gary Rose, calls the Constitution the glue.
23: It is the Constitution that has held this country together throughout years of turmoil and a lot of, we even had a civil war, of course, and world wars and turmoil, you know, throughout the 250th year of our country.
18: The Constitution is made up of a preamble, 7 articles, and 27 amendments. It divides powers between Congress, the President, and the Supreme Court. The first 10 amendments are known as the Bill of Rights. The document outlines everything from how old you have to be to run for office to the right to a trial by jury and the freedom of the press. Rose credits the Constitution with maintaining a separation of powers and limiting government involvement.
23: It has allowed for governance, yet simultaneously, it has kept government constrained to a point where people don't feel it's necessary to overthrow it.
18: The U.S. Constitution is the world's longest-serving written charter of government that's still active today. It's considered living. That means it can be changed, but it's hard. It takes a supermajority in the House and Senate, and then 3/4 of the states, 38, have to vote for the amendment too.
23: We don't want to change the Constitution too much in this country, but when we do, it's a big thing. It really is monumental when you add an amendment because you are adjusting a component of the Constitution to fit contemporary times.
18: Several parts of the Constitution apply to all people on U.S. soil, whether or not they are American citizens. In some cases, the Constitution uses the words person and citizen to differentiate. The 5th and 14th Amendments protect anyone from being deprived of life, liberty, or property without due process of law. The Supreme Court has interpreted this to mean undocumented immigrants have the right to constitutional protection. However, other parts of the document apply only to citizens, like the 15th Amendment right to vote no matter a citizen's race. Like any serious constitutional scholar, Rose has a favorite amendment, and it's one that applies to all people on U.S. soil.
23: And that's the First Amendment, largely because there are five components to it. And so it is that amendment, I think, that which is in many ways the cornerstone of our freedom.
18: So let's dive deeper into 1A. I'll read it for you. Congress shall make no law respecting an establishment of religion or prohibiting the free exercise thereof, or abridging the freedom of speech or of the press, or the right of the people peaceably to assemble and to petition the government for a redress of grievances. We'll start with religion. The United States is home to more than 370 religious bodies, as defined by the 2020 Religion Census. The Constitution prohibits state-sponsored religion and guarantees the freedom to practice any faith a person chooses. But that doesn't stop religion from influencing American politics, sometimes in ways that end up in front of the Supreme Court. Rachel Lazar leads the nonpartisan, nonprofit organization Americans United for Separation of Church and State.
0: It's often called the first freedom, religious freedom, because it's actually protected in the first 16 words of the First Amendment.
18: Separation of church and state was a uniquely American ideal when it was introduced, and it was important to the framers, which is why they put it front and center in the First Amendment. They had watched American colonists escape religious prosecution by Europeans and wanted to make sure that wasn't repeated. Thomas Jefferson drafted the Virginia Statute for Religious Freedom. It established the separation of church and state.
0: He spoke about religious freedom having within its mantle the Jew and the Gentile, the Christian, the Mohammedan, the Hindu, and the infidel of every faith. So he wrote about this, about the Virginia Statute for Religious Freedom from the late 1700s. Imagine how radical that was for that era.
18: Religious freedom is protected in multiple places in the Constitution. Article 6 says there can't be a religious test to run for public office. And there are two clauses in the First Amendment.
0: One of them is the free exercise clause that says we should all be able to freely exercise our religion. And then there's the establishment clause that I like to describe as the non-establishment clause, because what that clause says is the government can't favor or disfavor one religion over any others or religion over non-religion.
18: Religious themes, especially Christian nationalism, have seeped into American civic life and bureaucracy throughout our history. We have God We Trust on paper money and Under God in the Pledge of Allegiance from fighting, quote, godless communism during the Cold War. Later in the 1980s, the Moral Majority formed. It stressed traditional family values and mobilized millions of Christian voters, helping to elect Ronald Reagan.
0: That period in American history set a bad foundation for the Christian nationalism that we're seeing today, right? It sort of gave a permission structure for the extremeness of today.
18: Several Republican-led states have passed laws that require classrooms to display the Ten Commandments. Lazar's organization represents the plaintiff in five cases against the laws, who say their religious freedoms are being infringed upon. Rulings had been in their favor until very recently, when a Texas circuit court narrowly ruled against them.
0: They said that the poster was just a poster on a wall, which is honestly should offend anyone who values the Ten Commandments and really shows the way that when you merge religion and the state, it sullies religion.
18: The cases could end up in front of the Supreme Court. Lazar says the body has historically been on the side of the challengers who want to keep religion separate.
0: The Supreme Court has been very careful over time, including more conservative judges, to protect the religious freedom of school children, realizing that they're captive audiences, they have to go to school, and that they're impressionable.
18: During the first year and a half of the Trump administration, we've seen a focus on religion at the federal level. The president, who is promoting the sale of Bibles with his name on them that includes the Declaration of Independence and the Constitution, recently held a prayer rally to rededicate the U.S. as one nation under God. Lazar says the nation is at a crossroads for the separation of church and state between people, religious and not, who want to keep the country unaffiliated, and those who want religion and governing to be synonymous. Freedom of religion and freedom of speech go hand in hand. Nadine Strossen is a constitutional law scholar and the former president of the American Civil Liberties Union. She says the line between what's protected and what's not is thin and circumstantial.
1: So if somebody goes up to a Jewish student or an Israeli student and starts spewing anti-Semitic or anti-Zionist statements in their face, that is unprotected harassment. But if that very same student is standing in the middle of the quad and chanting those very same statements to a general audience, not targeting any particular individual, it may be controversial, it may be offensive, but it is constitutionally protected.
18: Imminent and targeted threats are not protected, and the government can impose viewpoint-neutral restrictions on speech. That means they can't restrict based on viewpoint, but they can impose time, place, and manner restrictions.
1: Yes, you may burn the flag, but not in a place where it's likely to cause public harm, which means that, you know, you can't burn anything in a certain public place, whether it's a flag or whether it's leaves or whether it's a book.
18: And speech is no longer just what comes out of our mouths. It took until the 1950s for movies to be protected by freedom of speech laws. But over time, the Supreme Court has extended free speech laws to art, social media, movies, and demonstrations like parades.
1: Basically, the court has said there are certain activities that are inherently expressive and are therefore entitled to protection, even if they convey no coherent message.
18: Strossen answered a few scenarios in a lightning round. Some of her answers may be surprising.
2: Is this protected by the First Amendment? Saying you hate the government?
1: Yes.
2: Calling for a group of protesters to storm a government building?
1: Probably yes. I'll explain later.
2: Saying the mayor is stealing from the city when you know that it's not true?
1: Probably yes. I'll have to explain why.
18: Here's the explanations. On calling for a group of protesters to storm a government building, Strossen says the situation doesn't seem to constitute a prohibited intentional incitement of imminent violence. People who storm the building can be held culpable, but the speaker would have to be proven guilty of intention to incite.
1: I think in a couple of cases where the Supreme Court has enforced that standard, it has upheld freedom of speech. In one case, for a leader of a Ku Klux Klan organization, in the other case, for a leader of the NAACP.
18: On saying the mayor is stealing from their city when you know it's not true, Strossen said the Supreme Court and common law tort standards have been in favor of allowing such statements to encourage vehement and strong rhetoric about public officials.
1: We don't want to deter people for fear that they're going to be subject to defamation.
18: Strossen says the First Amendment right to press freedom isn't all that different from freedom of speech. That means you, yes, even if you aren't a journalist, have those rights too.
1: Throughout history, the Supreme Court has consistently refused to give the press, whatever that might mean, any additional rights above and beyond the rights that are recognized to every single one of us exercising our free speech rights.
18: Members of the press do get special access to briefings, information, and lawmakers that the average American would not be offered.
1: But so that's as a matter of practice. It's not as a matter of constitutional compulsion.
18: And reporters in every state but Wyoming have the privilege of confidentiality. That means we don't have to reveal our sources to law enforcement, even if a non-press member of the public typically would have to. However, a judge can threaten to hold a reporter in contempt for not revealing their sources. But again, the Supreme Court has not interpreted the Constitution to uphold that. In that case, it's the state's decision to make those laws. Strossen says that's become more and more understandable as the definition of press has expanded.
1: The line between the press and the rest of us has become so blurry with the era of social media, and everybody can document and witness and distribute and communicate. And is there any reason why you, with all of your wonderful credentials and experience, should be given any more protection than somebody who's doing it in a non-professional, or I guess you could say semi-professional capacity?
18: So why is freedom of speech and freedom of the press separated in the First Amendment if they're close to the same thing? Strawson says there actually isn't sufficient documentation of a reason.
1: But the hypothesis is that since the printing press was the only technology that existed at the time, other than speaking, that the two modes of communication that existed at the time were each separately protected.
18: There have been times where the press has been asked or forced to withhold reporting in the interest of national security. One of the most prominent examples is the Pentagon Papers in the 1970s. The papers were leaked by the Department of Defense and detailed how the government had misled the American people about the U.S. involvement in Vietnam. The Nixon administration sued to prevent the papers from being published, but the Supreme Court ruled against them. Similarly, the Atlantic last year published reporting from a group chat that a reporter was erroneously included in, with members of the president's national security team talking about strikes in Yemen. In those situations, in an attempt to avoid embarrassment, officials often try to discredit the press. President Donald Trump is notorious for this. Strawson says that healthy criticism of the press is necessary.
1: But if it goes beyond that to create such an atmosphere of distrust of either government officials or universities or law firms or the press, all of the civil society institutions that have been under assault, that also is corrosive of democracy.
18: One of the reasons citizen journalists have become so popular over the last decade is because of protests. Earlier this year, two people were killed while protesting immigration actions by the Trump administration in Minnesota. Demonstrations mobilized hundreds of thousands of people across the U.S. Interactions between officers and protesters, like in the case of Alex Pretty, are often documented by bystanders. It's hard to know how many were arrested around the country because the records are kept by different law enforcement departments across all levels of government, but it's safe to say hundreds. The right to peacefully assemble is part of the First Amendment of the Constitution. Those protests showed it's not that simple in practice. Vera Edelman is senior staff attorney with the American Civil Liberty Union's Speech, Privacy, and Technology Project.
3: So protests, demonstrations, rallies, marches, just getting together with people, to think through things, express things, brainstorm, could all be covered by peaceful assembly.
18: But there's a lot at play during protests. One agitator can make things dangerous, and reactions are made quickly by law enforcement with limited information and time. Those decisions made by participants and police, good and bad, can change everything. The government is at its lowest point of power to regulate protests when people are in public places. Sometimes permits are required if the crowd size is big or traffic could be obstructed. If people are scared to protest, that means they can't fully enjoy their First Amendment rights. Edelman calls it a chill.
3: I think there are also situations in which we very fairly feel afraid to express ourselves, and that won't necessarily mean that we can bring a First Amendment challenge. It does still mean, I think, that the government is going against the point of a lot of our freedoms and is violating our norms. And I think it's shameful, even if it's not necessarily always legally actionable.
18: Another way Americans can express discontent with their government is through petition. If you've ever written to the mayor about a pothole or testified at a public hearing, that's protected by the First Amendment. The right to petition the government for a redress of grievance without fear of prosecution comes last in 1A, and it's not the flashiest. That doesn't make it any less important. Eugene Volokh is a senior fellow at Stanford University's Hoover Institution. He taught First Amendment law at UCLA for more than three decades.
5: You, generally speaking, can't be punished for sending a petition to the government, to say, sending a letter to the president or to the governor or to Congress, saying, here's what we think you should do.
18: A grievance could be anything. The most common example is taxes, but people write to their government to talk about all kinds of things, local issues like potholes and school funding, and national issues like immigration and foreign relations. The clause has been interpreted to apply to lawsuits.
5: If you sue someone for breach of contract, you're petitioning the government for redress of grievances.
18: And it applies to lobbying. One thing the petition clause does not guarantee is a response.
5: If you send a letter to the governor could just ignore it. But he can't punish you for it.
18: The First Amendment right to petition was adopted from the Magna Carta and the 1689 English Bill of Rights. The American Revolution was justified in part because King George III was ignoring petitions from colonists. A major petition-related scandal occurred in the 1830s. Congress was swamped with anti-slavery petitions. In response, pro-slavery U.S. House leadership imposed a gag rule to limit discussion on them. It was repealed in 1844.
5: It was seen that sending petitions to the government was, at least at the time, an effective political tool.
18: However, the circulation of petitions isn't as prevalent today as it was in the early days of the United States. It's still used. Plenty of social justice movements gather signatures to raise awareness and drum up support for their cause. But
5: today, I think there are just so many other means of getting the message out.
18: The right to petition the government is now seen as protected by the free speech clause, making the petition clause obsolete. Volokh says the framers would probably still be glad they covered their bases and included it in the First Amendment. The First Amendment rights, religion, speech, press, protest, and petition make up some of the most coveted rights we have as Americans. Written primarily by James Madison, the founders believed it was necessary to protect individual liberties and would make the Constitution an easier sell to those who were wary it made the federal government too strong. First Amendment rights aren't self-enforcing or self-executing, and as Nadine Strossen says, it's up to us to make sure we keep them.
1: As James Madison, the chief author of the Bill of Rights, said, these are mere parchment barriers between government officials and people actually enjoying their rights. You need to have people who are aware of their rights, who are willing to stand up for them, lawyers and organizations who are willing to give them the resources.
18: Coming up next, elections in the U.S. are expensive and the price is rising. How do we choose candidates? And why do some states seem to have more of a say than others? More on that coming up on The Making of Us from APM.
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18: You're listening to The Making of Us, distributed by APM, American Public Media. I'm Molly Ingram. Let's talk about elections, how much they cost, how we elect a president, and why we have a two-party system in the first place. Political campaigns in the United States are expensive, and the price is only going up. I want you to guess. Think of a number. How much money was spent in the 2024 campaign cycle? We elected a president, 435 U.S. representatives, and 34 U.S. senators. If you guessed $5 billion, you would be wrong. It was closer to $15 billion. That's more than some yearly state budgets. Joanna's Denise is the deputy director of the Elections and Government Program at the nonprofit Brennan Center for Justice. She says the money mostly comes from super wealthy donors and special interest groups.
25: In 2024, about $1.9 billion came from dark money groups that aren't required to disclose their donors.
18: 250 years ago, candidates mostly relied on their own personal wealth to finance campaigns. By the early 20th century, corporate contributions to political campaigns were banned. Special interest groups formed political action committees, or PACs, to raise money for the candidates they supported, but they could only accept a limited amount from each donor. The ban stood until 2010, when the Supreme Court released their landmark Citizens United decision, ruling that corporations could give unlimited amounts of money to campaigns.
25: The result has been that we've seen an explosion of private wealth in our elections to a degree that we really have not seen in the modern era.
18: After Citizens United, super PACs came into play. Unlike traditional PACs, they can't donate directly to candidates, but they can accept an unlimited amount of money from donors and spend it on advertising for the races and candidates they support. They're supposed to be regulated by the Federal Election Commission, but Denise says the FEC has been ineffective at policing them.
25: An increasing trend that we've seen since 2010 is that candidates are frequently working in alignment with these nominally outside entities that are allowed to take in unlimited amounts of money and to spend unlimited amounts in support of their favored candidate or in opposition to an opponent.
18: And super PACs aren't just dominating federal elections. They're spending in local elections, where an influx of cash could decide the race. Denise says the explosion of private campaign funding hasn't benefited everyday Americans or candidates who want to run campaigns without big donors.
25: The influence of wealth in government impacts how government responds, who has access to office, whose concerns and priorities are heard.
18: Public campaign financing exists in 14 states. Each program is different, but generally small donations are matched with public funds. The programs allow for candidates who may not otherwise be able to afford a campaign. A public campaign finance program exists for presidential races, but John McCain was the last to use it in 2008 before the Citizens United decision.
25: The realities of what it takes financially to run for office and the kinds of enormous outside spending that we're seeing in elections has really changed the tune there.
18: Candidates across the political spectrum have taken non-binding pledges to avoid taking money from super PACs and pledge to push for campaign finance reform laws. It's not a top priority for either of the major parties right now. Speaking of the major parties, why does the United States only have two? The Democratic and Republican parties have dominated American politics since the Civil War. The major parties as we know them have traded ideologies over time. Before the 1960s, the Republican Party was progressive, while Democrats fought to keep Jim Crow laws in place. Before them, there were the Whigs, the Democratic Republicans, the Federalists, and a laundry list of others. But even then, the two-party system was the standard. Mara Sutman Lee is an associate professor of government at Connecticut College. They say it's because we decide elections in a winner-take-all system called plurality voting or first past the post. The person with the most support wins the election.
7: Any race where only one person wins, voters are going to gravitate towards the candidates most likely to win, and it's going to squeeze out third parties over time.
18: This differs from the system that most democracies, like Spain, use, which is proportional representation. Under that system, people vote for a party. If a party receives, say, 25% of the votes, they get 25% of the seats. Under the American system, if you vote for a candidate who loses, you're represented by someone you didn't support.
7: Without something like proportional representation, third parties don't necessarily have incentive to form and to organize and to run as candidates that are going to win elections.
18: Third parties exist in the U.S. and they have some pull, but they often endorse candidates who are already running as Democrats or Republicans. One example is the Working Families Party, which is further left than the Democratic label, but typically endorses Dems.
7: There's not as much incentives for third parties to form. And when they do, they kind of form as like pressure valves. They put the heat on major party organizations.
18: The role of political parties has changed over the course of American history. Party organizations were strong and central in the 19th and 20th centuries. As new forms of technology came into play, candidates had to rely less on parties and lean into building their own identity to raise money for radio and television ads.
7: There's not as much incentives for third parties to form. And when they do, they kind of form as like pressure valves. They can, you know, put the heat on major party organizations.
18: And it's important to remember, political parties are private organizations. State and federal law and the Supreme Court have power over them, but not a ton of it.
7: It's this really strange hybrid. Like, they're private organizations that have immense power. They set their own rules for nomination. Those rules vary from state to state. You know, they are not public entities. They are private organizations. They get to set the rules.
18: For now, the two-party system is likely to continue dominating. But with discontent among voters in both the Republican and Democratic base, a mainstream push to get away from the system could be in the near future. Poll averages show lower and lower favorability for both the Democratic and Republican Party. Sutman Lee says this could result in a shift in the role parties play in the political system.
7: There might be, for example, a de-emphasis on, you know, vote for the Democratic Party or vote for the Democratic candidate and, you know, vote for this characteristic or this issue. I mean, I think that the most obvious example of this would be Donald Trump. I mean, he has more or less remade the Republican Party in his image. And of course, there is a split in that party, but it's less about I'm going to vote for the Republican Party. I'm going to vote for Donald Trump.
18: In the meantime, there are still about seven states that both parties have a close eye on. They're called swing states, places like Michigan, Arizona, and Pennsylvania that are super important every 4 years to people running for president. Why do votes in those states seem to mean more than votes in places like New York? It's because of the Electoral College. The Electoral College is a process that includes a group of 538 people divided by state population that meet to elect the president. Each state's number of electors is equal to how many members of Congress they have. American voters aren't actually directly electing their president. They're voting on which electors to send to vote for president on their behalf. Sutman Lee explains the idea was a compromise between the founding fathers to make sure each state was represented in the vote. They came up with it during the Constitutional Convention in 1787.
7: There were some really big fears that smaller states had about being drowned out by large population centers.
18: The framers of the Constitution didn't completely trust the American people.
7: It was created with a mind to a very young country. With a much smaller number of states where the people were really both afraid of centralized power, of course, sort of having just overthrown a monarchy, but also deeply skeptical about the capacity of the public writ large to realize that power.
18: So take Michigan in the 2024 election, for example. They got 15 Electoral College votes. Since the majority of Michigan voters voted for President Trump, the Republican Party got to pick 15 Republican electors to cast their votes in the Electoral College. It's not foolproof. In 2000 and 2016, the president won the Electoral College but lost the popular vote, meaning Al Gore and Hillary Clinton got more votes than George W. Bush and Donald Trump.
7: That does sort of from purely small d Democratic perspective in terms of representation and the will of people, that does look problematic.
18: Plus, there can be faithless electors, people who say they'll vote for one candidate but actually vote for another. For those reasons and more, some say the Electoral College shouldn't be used anymore. According to a Pew Research survey done in 2024, more than 60% of Americans are in favor of getting rid of the system and using the popular vote to determine who wins the presidency. There are plenty of reasons for keeping it, too.
7: If you were to get rid of it, we just might shift from having swing states to swing regions or sort of different areas where candidates go to sort of pile up voters. And so it does, in a sense, give smaller states, in some cases, a more meaningful voice in presidential elections.
18: Plus, getting rid of it would be hard. It would require a constitutional amendment. For that, you need support from 60% of both the House and the Senate and 75% of the states, something Sutman Lee says is unlikely.
7: It would be a very long, arduous, likely contentious process. And I think that we would, at least sort of in our current political climate, would need buy-in by both political parties.
18: The process was changed by the 12th Amendment after the election of 1800, when there was a tie between Thomas Jefferson and Aaron Burr that resulted in the two becoming president and vice president despite being political opponents. It also forbids the president and the vice president from being from the same state. Another change came in 2020, when the Supreme Court said states could punish their electors for not voting for who won the popular vote in their state.
7: There was this question more recently about the faithless elector question that was really big in 2020. And the Supreme Court case Chiafalo v. Washington essentially said that states, yes, can legally bind their electors. Not all states necessarily choose to do so, but it's something that states have the right to do.
18: The two states that divide their votes are Maine and Nebraska. The rest give all of theirs to the candidate who wins the popular vote in their state. So is the Electoral College the best way to decide an election? And if the framers of the Constitution were still alive, would they still support it?
7: My instinct is to say that someone like Thomas Jefferson would be a fan of, if not getting rid of it, at least reforming it. I think that it would really depend on who you're asking. Someone like Alexander Hamilton? No.
18: But like we've heard, changing it would be hard. Another way states have tried to assert dominance over the wider political system is redistricting. It's a hot topic right now, but it's far from new. The Constitution tasks each state with redrawing their election district maps with information from the census, and it's been done for hundreds of years. Some states have legislators draw them. Others have independent commissions. There are several ways to do it. Doug Spencer is a law professor at the University of

0: 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APM produces and distributes programs that inform and inspire, entertain, and engage audiences everywhere.
1: I'm Peter Sagal, and this week's show, A K-Pop Demon Hunter Explains How They Do It. A boxer-turned-actor says those two things are more alike than you think, and John Cusack says anything. 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
11: I'm Sean Lay. This is NewsHour coming to you live from the BBC studios in London. The number of confirmed Ebola cases in the Democratic Republic of Congo has increased to 1,502. Of those, 473 proved fatal. That's according to government figures. The outbreak of a new strain, Bundibugyo, has so far been confined to the eastern provinces of Ituri, North Kivu and South Kivu. That's some good news, as potentially has been the start of trials for a possible treatment. It's rare to hear the account of anyone who survived Ebola, but I've been talking to someone who has, American doctor Peter Stafford. He and his wife Rebecca, also a doctor, were working at an evangelical hospital in Eastern DRC, affiliated with an organisation called the Christian Health Service Corps. Peter contracted Ebola in May and was subsequently evacuated to Germany for treatment. He recovered and is now back in the United States with his family. In their first interview with an international broadcaster, Peter told me about the first signs he was ill.
12: My symptoms developed the first day after they had identified and announced that the epidemic was in fact from Ebola. And I had called the medical director saying, maybe I'm just paranoid with the announcement yesterday, but I'm wondering if I'm getting sick. And so it just started somewhat vaguely with muscle aches and fatigue. But by the second day, I had a fever, increasing weakness, worsening body aches, a headache. The muscle aches, the myalgias were quite intense for the first kind of days 2 through 4. Ultimately, that progressed to weakness where it was difficult to even walk on my own without support. And then I kind of progressed through what they call the wet symptoms. I had some vomiting and diarrhea, developed a rash, and ultimately recovered from that.
11: Rebecca, how quickly did you realize and how worried were you and your family about this? Because the previous outbreak, which was turned out to be different strains, Zaire, had a very high fatality rate.
13: Yes. On Saturday, when his symptoms were quite vague, I think we were very hopeful that he did not have Ebola. But on Sunday, even before the test result came back, he was sick enough that we were quite sure that that is what he had.
11: What did that mean in the house? Because he was still at home. He wasn't in the hospital.
13: At the point that Peter was diagnosed, the hospital and the country were very unprepared to treat an epidemic like Ebola. So the safest thing for Peter and the safest thing for other patients and hospital staff was for Peter to stay at home. So we chose for him to isolate in our bedroom, which had an attached bathroom. So that became kind of our Ebola isolation center. The children were not allowed in his room.
11: How old are your children?
13: We have a 7-year-old, a 6-year-old, a 4-year-old, and a 1-year-old.
11: Right. It must have been very scary for them to see Daddy and not be able to be close to him.
13: I think especially for our oldest son, it was very hard. You know, we had walked our son through the development of the epidemic as much as we understood. So he understood earlier in the week that there was an unknown illness circulating that we didn't know what it was. And then a few days later, I explained to him that it was truly Ebola and how scary.

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8: I'm Dan Ronan in Washington with these news headlines. With much of the nation under double-digit or triple-digit temperatures, Americans are celebrating the nation's 250th birthday. Tonight's fireworks demonstration on the National Mall are scheduled to begin later than normal after President Trump delivers his speech. Months after his death, Iran Saturday is starting several days of funeral services for its late supreme leader, Ayatollah Ali Khamenei, who was killed in the first hours of the U.S.-Israeli war against Iran. Three people died, seven others were rescued when storms blew through southern Wisconsin, causing a boat to capsize on Lake Geneva. I'm Dan Ronan, NPR News.

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1: Okay, John Cena, we end the show the same way every time with a trip in our memory time machine.
2: Okay. Okay.
1: In the memory time machine, you revisit one moment from your past. It's not a moment you want to change anything about. It's just a moment you'd like to linger in a little longer.
2: Sure.
1: What moment do you choose?
2: Oh my goodness, my wedding day.
1: Yeah.
2: The week was great. The lead up was great. The day, it felt like it lasted a while. Man, it was just such a great day. Such a great day.
1: I'm sure there were many moments. Can you give me one?
2: Yeah, us eating chocolate chip cookies way in the cheap seats, just looking at everybody having such a good time. Because our mission statement was, this day is about us. It's about allowing our friends to hold us accountable if we hit tough times as a team. And in doing that, we are going to be as hospitable as we can and try to create an environment of love and joy. Because that's, if it starts with us, it'll just permeate. And towards the end of the night, we're just each eating a wonderful chocolate chip cookie, looking at each other, and they're having a lot of fun out there. This is such a good moment.
1: John Cena, you can see him in the new film, Little Brother. It was such a pleasure to do this with you. Thank you.
2: Thanks so much.
1: And that's it for this week's Wild Card from NPR. I'm Rachel Martin. We'll shuffle the deck and be back next week. Same time, same place. You've been listening to the It's Been a Minute and Wildcard Radio Hour from NPR. Thanks for listening.
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10: 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She's known for her best-selling cookbook, Salt, Fat, Acid, Heat. Over 1 million copies of that book were sold. It even became a hit Netflix series. But for Sameen, the sudden fame quickly turned sour.
11: Achievement and success was never going to fill the unfillable hole in my heart. And
10: achievement is a treadmill.
11: Yes.
10: You keep going.
11: And ambition is like a life.
10: Sameen shares how she lost her passion for cooking and got it back again. And why her new cookbook, called Good Things, is just as much about good food as it is about building healthy rituals. Coming up this hour after these headlines.
12: Live from NPR News in Washington, I'm Dan Ronan. Funeral ceremonies and processions for the late Iranian supreme leader are underway in Tehran. He was killed in the U.S.-Israeli airstrikes in February, and the funeral comes during a fragile ceasefire between the U.S., Israel, and Iran.

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1: 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Our senior producer is Bennett Purser. 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
8: From Futuro Media and PRX, it's Latino USA. I'm Maria Hinojosa. Today, a little soccer, a little football, a lot of celebrating. We hear from the voice of soccer for so many in the U.S. and beyond.
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10: Prisons were not meant to be nursing homes, but that's what it has become. 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
8: All this coming up on Latino USA. Stay with us. No te vayas.
11: Live from NPR News in Washington, I'm Dan Ronan. On this 4th of July, Washington, D.C. officials are closely watching the weather. People on the National Mall are being told to evacuate because of the possibility of thunderstorms before tonight's big fireworks demonstration. NPR's Jeff Brumfield reports.
12: Temperatures topped 100 degrees as fighter jets flew over the National Mall. Watching was Patricia Smedley. She was visiting from England.
13: I'm not used to this sort of heat coming from the UK.
12: Smedley has been visiting the US for decades. She doesn't begrudge Americans at all for that little war they fought with her country way back when.
13: No, you'd made the right decision in 1776, believe me.
12: Many others told NPR they were excited to be there, witnessing America's 250th birthday.